0: have been spending on the preparations for the World Cup, and they focus on that this is not just for tourists. It will also be a great benefit to the people who live in the cities. And I could say, as a resident of the city, it's really just caused a lot of chaos in our lives. I live very close to where one of the main remodeling of the subway is happening. The World Cup is a few days away and the subway is closed.
1: Yeah.
0: They have not finished remodeling it. They have actually increasingly spent more money on this like floating bridge that no one wanted and is considered one of the most expensive public works here in the city. And people are saying the subway barely works. We don't care about some floating bridge.
1: Andalucia Koskolov in Mexico City speaking to Andrew Peach. Before we go, it would have been Marilyn Monroe's 100th birthday this week, and even six decades after her death, she remains unrivaled as an ultimate symbol of Hollywood's golden age. Fans and collectors have been marking the occasion by proving just how much she clearly still has a hold of on them. Hundreds of the star's possessions and memorabilia, everything from her bras to a handwritten recipe for stuffing, have just been sold at auction in California. Chantel Hartle reports.
2: Marilyn Monroe shot to fame in the 1940s and 50s with films like The 7 Year Itch and Some Like It Hot. She's continued to captivate Americans and collectors worldwide long after her death at the age of 36. Even before the 100 years of Marilyn auction got underway, hundreds of thousands of dollars in bids had already been placed. Some of Monroe's makeup products sold for several times as much as expected, including a hot pink lipstick, which went for $12,000. The auction company Julian's noted that younger generations are attempting to recreate Monroe's signature look on social media, seeking out the same techniques and brands that she used more than 60 years ago. Other items at the pricier end include a yellow sofa that Monroe posed on for a series of photographs that fetched more than $250,000. A buyer paid $140,000 for a page of the star's handwritten notes in blue ink pen outlining her acting methods. As for that stuffing recipe, it sold for $16,000. A note on the corner reads, "No garlic." According to the auction house, Monroe's former husband, Joe DiMaggio, wasn't a big fan of garlic, so this likely dates back to when the two were married, briefly, in 1954.
1: The newsroom's Chantel Hartle with that report about a Marilyn Monroe auction. And if you are a Marilyn Monroe super fan and you want to take a look at what you could have been bidding on this week, you can head over to bbcnews.com where we've covered this. Loads of pictures of all the items that were in that auction. That's it for this edition of the newsroom. Thanks very much for listening.
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5: Coming up shortly, the digital lab assistant that promises to take the drudgery out of planning your experiments.
6: They basically said it would be a really great aid in the lab. And this is what it proved to be, because I am probably 2 years ahead of the game on my grant. If it's right, of course, we won't know until we experimentally validate it. I suspect it is, but if it's right, it will save me 2 years of work.
5: DeepMind's co-scientist, the AI they say will transform research, on Inside Science after the news.
7: BBC News with Neil Nunes. Ukraine's President Zelensky has written to his Russian counterpart Vladimir Putin, inviting him for face-to-face talks to end the war. He says Russians have grown tired of Ukrainian drone attacks, inflation and fuel shortages. A BBC correspondent in Kyiv says the proposal will almost certainly be rejected or ignored by the Russian leader. President Trump has announced a boost to the

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1: WQCS weather. Cloudy skies early, then partly cloudy in the afternoon. We'll see a high around 84. A few clouds tonight with a low around 71. Partly cloudy tomorrow with a high around 85. Coming up on Morning Edition, a new HBO documentary by Questlove tells the story of the R&B band Earth, Wind & Fire. Morning Edition host A. Martinez speaks with band members Philip Bailey, Verdeen White, and Ralph Johnson. 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
0: It's Morning Edition from NPR News. I'm Steve Inskeep.
8: I'm Michelle Martin.
9: And I'm A. Martinez. It seems like fewer and fewer things unite us anymore. But I got a quick story about that. So growing up, I was very close with my uncle. Very conservative guy, originally from Ecuador, a U.S. Marine, very religious. I was also very close with my stepfather, his polar opposite in so many ways. My stepfather had long blonde hair, green eyes, a Southern California pot-smoking, sandal-wearing, tree-hugging hippie. But even they were able to bond, and they bonded over the music of Earth, Wind, and Fire. Since the 1970s, few bands have crossed as many divides as Earth, Wind, and Fire. All sorts of people love them. The big horns, the theatrical stage show, the funk, the ballads, you name it, everything. Debuting Sunday, an HBO documentary directed by Questlove shares a few lesser-known aspects of their story. Actually, it's a heck of a title, too. Earth, Wind, and Fire, to be celestial versus That's the Weight of the World.
10: The funk was the funk, but the chords were jazz, classical. Meanwhile, it's sitting on this tribal African beat.
11: It was really ahead of its time.
10: I think it took a moment for everyone to go, what the heck? What is this?
9: Those were the voices of Lionel Richie and her, both big Earth, Wind, and Fire fans. The band was created by the late Maurice White, a former jazz drummer. Now, early on, he laid out three principles the band would follow. One, write music for a universal audience. Two, evolve consciousness through music. And three, change the world.
12: His vision was spot on, musically, culturally. You know, he was right on time.
9: That's bass player Verdeen White, Maurice's brother.
13: Walk around, right where I'm from. Say a little paper, try to put
9: At first, the band focused on building up its black audience, but in April of 1974, they played a music festival called California Jam. Now, the lineup included these acts, get this, Black Sabbath, The Eagles, Deep Purple, Emerson, Lake and Palmer, Seals and Croft, and Earth, Wind and Fire. Or as Maurice White says in the documentary,
8: sometimes you have to go against the grain, do things that everybody else wouldn't do. We dare it, you know, we were daring, you know.
9: Around 250,000 people were in the crowd that day, most of them white. For Dean White and drummer Ralph Johnson, remember that performance as a pivotal moment for the band.
13: We were thoroughly embraced. I mean, they loved what we did. And we were so different, they had to take a moment to just kind of figure out what the heck we were doing.
14: Right.
13: And we were definitely dressed very differently.
14: Yeah, we were. We had fur on and it was hot out there, too.
13: It was a whole thing going on with us, you know, and it just kind of went on from there.
9: And that led to their next album, That's the Way of the World, which cemented them as one of the biggest bands in the country.

0: at the Lincoln Memorial's reflecting pool for America's 250th anniversary celebration. 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
1: It's 31 minutes after 5 o'clock, 71 degrees. Time for a look at Florida news from WQCS. A proposal for big property tax cuts is headed to the November ballot, and if Florida voters approve the proposal, it could decimate local government budgets. Volusia County would be looking at a loss of about $93 million, as Central Florida Public Media's environmental reporter Molly Durig explains.
2: The projected loss would leave Volusia County close to $18 million short on paying for required services like courts and the county jail. The state requires counties to use property taxes to pay for those services first. Without enough money to even pay for required expenses, the county would then be struggling to cover the cost of other key public services, like libraries and fire protection. County Manager George Rechtenwald says the proposed property tax cuts would dramatically reshape what local governments can do.
3: It's not just a tax reform. It'll be a government service reform. We will no longer be able to deliver those services in the manner in which we do them today.
2: Other counties in Central Florida are grappling with the same question. In Orlando, I'm Molly Durig.
1: The decision by lawmakers to place the amendment to reduce the property taxes on the November ballot is also having an impact on Tampa's government, which could include a risk to the construction of the new Rays Stadium. Steve Newborn says the concerns for the future are being felt.
4: City Council Chair Alan Clendenin says the move to eventually eliminate most property taxes could impact as many as one out of every four tax dollars collected by Tampa. He says the decision was done to make political points instead of good policy.
5: What happened in Tallahassee was a group of politicians got together and decided to change the Constitution of the state of Florida in 48 hours, very little thought about the implications that has, not just for the city of Tampa, but every city and every county in the state of Florida. It's absolutely ridiculous.
4: Clendenin says that doubts about future tax revenue could affect negotiations to help build a new stadium for the Tampa Bay Rays in the city. I'm Steve Newborn in Tampa.
1: That's a look at Florida news. The WQCS forecast is calling for cloudy skies early, then partly cloudy this afternoon with a high around 84. A few clouds tonight from time to time. The low will be around 71. Right now, the current temperature at WQCS is 71 degrees.
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8: And I'm Michelle Martin. Good morning. The Trump administration wants to end a requirement for large and mid-sized companies to disclose their workers' race, ethnicity, and gender. The rule, in place since 1966, is meant to root out discrimination in hiring and promotions. But priorities at the nation's premier civil rights agency have changed. NPR's Andrea Hsu reports.
9: The Equal Employment Opportunity Commission began gathering demographic data at the height of the civil rights era, a time when
10: Black workers tended to be congregated in the less skilled general laborer jobs
9: and not the higher skilled positions
10: that would be better paid, that would lead toward advancement and managerial opportunities.
9: Carla Gilbride was at the EEOC during the Biden administration. Over decades, she says, the data has played a key role in holding employers accountable.
10: It's one of the first things that you can look at as you're trying to learn more.
9: About why, say, there are so few women or Black people in leadership at a certain company. But now the EEOC has given the White House a proposal to stop collecting the data altogether. What's more, the agency also wants to overturn a 1979 rule, one that allowed companies to take temporary steps to hire, say, more women or Black people, if the data revealed an imbalance. Hi Feldblum served as a commissioner under President Obama.
11: So this is the EEOC giving employers the roadmap of how they can take race and gender into account in a positive way and not violate the law that says you cannot discriminate on the basis of race or sex.
9: But President Trump's EEOC is not okay with that roadmap.

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1: WQCS weather, cloudy skies early, then partly cloudy in the afternoon. We'll see a high around 84. A few clouds tonight with a low around 71. Partly cloudy tomorrow with a high around 85. Coming up, the Planet Money team traces the life of a tax loophole from creation, discovery, exploitation, all the way to watching it get closed shut. 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
5: Good morning, I'm Michelle Martin. 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It's Morning Edition.
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0: 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I'm Steve Inskeep.
5: And I'm Michelle Martin. Good morning. In the U.S., tax loopholes come and go. Our Planet Money podcast wanted to look into the life cycle of one of those loopholes and teamed up with the tax reporting nonprofit Tax Notes to do that. 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
7: Tax loopholes come in many forms. Some Congress writes into the tax code on purpose. Others, including the one we picked to tell the story of, are closer to mistakes. This loophole begins with an obscure tax treaty from 2008 between the Mediterranean nation of Malta and the U.S., says Andrew Gradman.
8: Andrew is a tax lawyer, and he's looked into the Malta loophole.
9: And boy, treaties are complicated.
7: He says the gist is Malta's tax law treats retirement accounts very well. And this treaty, maybe, if you squinted, conferred those benefits to Americans. Some enterprising tax professionals started advising their wealthy clients that they could stash appreciated assets like Google stock into Maltese retirement accounts. And then, starting when they turned 50, start taking them out entirely tax-free. If it worked, it would be a pretty sweet deal, and it would avoid a lot of U.S. taxes.
9: A tax loophole is a wasting asset. If you really believe that this was a mistake that was made, then you know it has a limited life.
7: Huh.
9: And so you have to figure out, how do I squeeze the juice out of it as much as possible?
7: It's hard to know exactly how many people took advantage, but Lauren, y'all at Tax Notes have some pretty good sourcing in the industry.
8: Yeah, my sources say hundreds of taxpayers use the loophole, and they estimate billions of dollars went into these accounts. One attorney told my colleague that his client had between $100 and $300 million stashed away in Malta.
7: But in 2021, teams at the IRS started looking into this, including lawyer Carolyn Schenck, asking,
10: what is the real purpose of this?
7: Why are Americans opening Maltese retirement accounts?
8: There's a technical term for this that holds up in tax court, the economic substance doctrine.
7: Like, is there a business reason a person or a company might need a Maltese account?
10: Does this make economic sense other than the purpose of doing a turn and burn on the asset and then sheltering the gain? It does not.
7: It did not. So Schenck's team added it to the IRS's big yearly release of tax schemes to avoid.
8: In late 2021, the IRS and Maltese officials met and clarified something.
7: About the treaty, they said Americans can't put highly appreciated assets into these Maltese retirement accounts. In other words, knock it off.
10: It was awesome. I mean, the flash to bang is pretty fast, right? I mean, there was a very short period of time that transpired here. And then all of a sudden, we're standing here with our treaty partner right next to us, standing in a joint statement.
7: Loophole closed. And for the type of loophole that is kind of a mistake and oversight that gets taken advantage of, that is kind of the life cycle. Enterprising tax professionals find a flaw, pitch it to their clients, and wait until the IRS tells them, you're done. With Lauren Lurkio from Tax Notes, I'm Nick Fountain, NPR News.
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4: Live from NPR News in Washington, I'm Dave Mattingly. The Senate has agreed to fund federal immigration enforcement for the next 3 years through the end of President Trump's second term. The vote was 52-47, with one Republican voting with Democrats. The $70 billion package funds U.S. Immigration and Customs Enforcement as well as the Border Patrol. It now heads to the House. Hezbollah is rejecting a renewed ceasefire announced this week by the Israeli and Lebanese governments. The militant group wants Israel to withdraw its forces, as NPR's Jane Arraf reports.
5: The leader of the Iran-backed group, which was not part of the talks, said in a statement that negotiations between Lebanon and Israel were, quote, absurd, humiliating, and insulting. The two countries agreed Wednesday in Washington to a ceasefire that stipulated that Hezbollah, but not Israel, stop attacks. The agreement also called for a demilitarized zone in parts of southern Lebanon, now occupied by Israeli forces. Hezbollah leader Naim Qassem said the demand for its fighters to leave southern Lebanon while under attack would mean, quote, surrender, defeat, and achieving the enemy's goals. Jane Arraf, NPR News, Beirut.
4: Iran has cited Israeli military operations in southern Lebanon as a factor in efforts to extend its ceasefire with the U.S. This is NPR News from Washington.
6: It's 31 minutes after 6 o'clock. We're at 71 degrees at the WQCS studios. Here's a look at Florida news. Every June, the United States Postal Service asks Americans to do one simple thing. Secure your dog before the mail arrives. It's a message born out of hard numbers, and for many letter carriers,

0: campaign annually since the 1990s. For most of that time, the numbers kept climbing.
1: They may be man's best friend, but from the time the U.S. Post Office has started delivering mail, dogs have been a concern for mail carriers. To that end, the Postal Service has designated June as National Dog Bite Awareness Month. Scott Miller, Occupational Safety and Health Awareness Specialist with the Postal Service, has some suggestions on what you could do to keep your dog from scaring off the mail carrier.
2: Teaching your dog appropriate behaviors and commands, and not letting your dog roam freely. Make sure your dog is secure. If you know you're getting a package or anything, place your dog in a separate room or a secure area. Some dogs do have the ability to get through screen doors, and some even jump through windows. That awareness out there that, you know, your carrier is out there 6 days a week, and just take those precautions to keep them safe.
1: Your mail carrier has also been given instructions if they have to go into a fenced-in yard where there might be a dog.
2: We recommend rattle your keys or shake the fence. However, unfortunately, if there is a dog and the carrier is beyond the fence, you know, we tell our carriers right from day one, never run from the dog. Stand your ground and face the dog. And we always tell our carriers to carry their satchel and their dog spray with them. So if the dog does come and proceed toward the carrier, we tell them to use the barrier technique, which is to keep the mail satchel between you and the dog and back away slowly. As a last resort, we always tell them that they can use their dog repellent as well.
1: Scott says you could sign up for the free informed delivery service on the USPS website so you know what you're getting and can prepare your dog before postal carrier arrives at your house. For WQCS News, I'm Howard Matzner.
0: Cloudy skies early today, then partly cloudy this afternoon. We'll see a high around 84. A few clouds tonight with a low around 71. Right now at the WQCS studios, the current temperature is 71 degrees.
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4: It's Morning Edition from NPR News. I'm Michelle Martin.
5: And I'm Steve Inskeep. John Bolton agreed to plead guilty.
4: Bolton once served as President Trump's national security advisor. He later became a tough critic of the president's. His plea for mishandling classified information would resolve the criminal case the Justice Department brought against Bolton last year.
5: NPR Justice correspondent Ryan Lucas has the unclassified version of this story. He's in our studio, Studio 31. Ryan, thanks for coming by.
6: Good morning, Steve.
5: What were the charges against Bolton?
6: So look, Bolton was indicted in October on 18 criminal counts for retention and transmission of national defense information. And the allegations in the indictment date to his time as national security advisor, as you said, in Trump's first term. Now, prosecutors say that Bolton regularly took handwritten notes about what he was doing on a daily basis as national security advisor. So things that he was hearing in meetings with U.S. intelligence officials, military officials, or in talks with foreign leaders. And then he would send that very sensitive information, some of it highly classified, to two family members, either in text messages or in email. And I will also say that FBI agents discovered digital or printed copies of some of that at his home.
5: Okay, so lots of evidence to back up the allegations. What is the agreement then?
6: So first off, it's important to say that this is a tentative plea deal. It would still have to be signed off on by a judge. But a person familiar with the matter tells me that under the plea deal, Bolton would plead guilty to a single count of retaining classified information. He would also face a fine of a little more than $2 million. And he could face anywhere from zero prison time to up to 5 years in prison. But that is much, much less than if he had taken this case to trial and been found guilty. Now, a judge, as I said, has to still approve any plea deal. And ultimately, it's the judge who's going to decide on Bolton's sentence. Now, I reached out to the Justice Department. It declined to comment other than referring me to a court notice scheduling a rearrangement for Bolton at the end of the month. And that is something that often signals that a plea deal has been agreed to.
5: People will remember the backstory here. The FBI searched President Trump's residence when he was out of office a few years ago. He was found to be keeping classified information on a stage, in a bathroom. The case against him was thrown out by a judge that he appointed. Now, is there some irony that Trump's Justice Department, that he closely controls, would pursue Bolton over classified information?

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1: WQCS weather, cloudy skies early, then partly cloudy in the afternoon. We'll see a high around 84. A few clouds tonight with a low around 71. Partly cloudy tomorrow with a high around 85. Coming up on Morning Edition, a new HBO documentary by Questlove tells the story of the R&B band Earth, Wind & Fire. Morning Edition host A. Martinez speaks with band members Philip Bailey, Verdeen White, and Ralph Johnson. 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
0: 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I'm Steve Inskeep.
8: I'm Michelle Martin.
9: And I'm A. Martinez. It seems like fewer and fewer things unite us anymore. But I got a quick story about that. So growing up, I was very close with my uncle, very conservative guy, originally from Ecuador, a U.S. Marine, very religious. I was also very close with my stepfather, his polar opposite in so many ways. My stepfather had long blonde hair, green eyes, a Southern California pot-smoking, sandal-wearing, tree-hugging hippie. But even they were able to bond, and they bonded over the music of Earth, Wind, and Fire. Since the 1970s, few bands have crossed as many divides as Earth, Wind, and Fire. All sorts of people love them. The big horns, the theatrical stage show, the funk, the ballads, you name it, everything. Debuting Sunday, an HBO documentary directed by Questlove shares a few lesser-known aspects of their story. Actually, it's a heck of a title, too. Earth, Wind, and Fire, to be celestial versus That's the Weight of the World.
10: The funk was the funk, but the chords were jazz, classical. Meanwhile, it's sitting on this tribal African beat.
11: It was really ahead of its time.
10: I think it took a moment for everyone to go, what the heck? What is this?
9: Those were the voices of Lionel Richie and her, both big Earth, Wind, and Fire fans. The band was created by the late Maurice White, a former jazz drummer. Now, early on, he laid out three principles the band would follow. One, write music for a universal audience. Two, evolve consciousness through music. And three, change the world.
12: His vision was spot on, musically, culturally. You know, he was right on time.
9: That's bass player Verdeen White, Maurice's brother. At first, the band focused on building up its black audience, but in April of 1974, they played a music festival called California Jam. Now, the lineup included these acts, get this, Black Sabbath, The Eagles, Deep Purple, Emerson, Lake and Palmer, Seals and Croft, and Earth, Wind and Fire. Or as Maurice White says in the documentary,
8: sometimes you have to go against the grain, do things that everybody else wouldn't do. We dare it, you know, we were daring, you know.
9: Around 250,000 people were in the crowd that day, most of them white. For Dean White and drummer Ralph Johnson, remember that performance as a pivotal moment for the band.
13: We were thoroughly embraced. I mean, they loved what we did. And we were so different, they had to take a moment to just kind of figure out what the heck we were doing.
14: Right.
13: And we were definitely dressed very differently.
14: Yeah, we were. We had fur on and it was hot out there, too.
13: It was a whole thing going on with us, you know, and it just kind of went on from there.
9: And that led to their next album, That's the Way of the World, which cemented them as one of the biggest bands in the country.

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2: Secretary of State Rubio claims the U.S. operation in Iran is done as both sides continue to strike. On the next International Friday News Roundup, the latest on Iran talks and new questions about whether President Trump ignored warnings about the Strait of Hormuz. Plus, protests in Kenya over the handling of the Ebola outbreak. The News Roundup, next time on 1A.
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4: Live from NPR News in Washington, I'm Dave Mattingly. The Senate has voted to fund federal immigration enforcement for the next 3 years through President Trump's second term in the White House. The vote was 52-47. Alaska's Lisa Murkowski was the lone Republican to vote against the bill. It provides $70 billion to U.S. Immigration and Customs Enforcement as well as the Border Patrol. Republican senators rejected attempts to add language to the bill that would have banned Trump's anti-weaponization fund. A sweeping elections overhaul endorsed by President Trump has failed in the Senate. NPR's Miles Parks says GOP lawmakers tried to tack the Save America Act to an immigration funding package.
5: The act would have required all new voters to show a document proving their U.S. citizenship, like a passport or a birth certificate, when they registered to vote. It's already illegal for non-citizens to vote, and countless audits and investigations have found that non-citizen voting is not a major problem in American elections. But it's an issue President Trump is fixated on, and he threatened not to sign any other legislation if the SAVE Act didn't pass. Still, it's been clear for months that there was not enough support in the Senate to pass it. Now, experts worry that if Republicans underperform in the midterms, Trump will use the failure as a reason to question the legitimacy of the results. Miles Parks, NPR News, Washington.
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6: It's 31 minutes after 8 o'clock, 75 degrees. It's time for a look at Florida news from WQCS. Every June, the United States Postal Service asks Americans to do one simple thing. Secure your dog before the mail arrives. It's a message born out of hard numbers and, for many letter carriers, hard experience. WQCS's Howard Matzner reports, the dog attacks on mail carriers are not a new phenomenon. The Postal Service has tracked the data for decades and has run its public awareness campaign annually since the 1990s.
7: They may be man's best friend, but from the time the U.S. Post Office has started delivering mail, dogs have been a concern for mail carriers. To that end, the Postal Service has designated June as National Dog Bite Awareness Month. Scott Miller, Occupational Safety and Health Awareness Specialist with the Postal Service, has some suggestions on what you could do to keep your dog from scaring off the mail carrier.
8: Teaching your dog appropriate behaviors and commands, and not letting your dog roam freely. Make sure your dog is secure. If you know you're getting a package or anything, place your dog in a separate room or a secure area. Some dogs do have the ability to get through screen doors and some even jump through windows. That awareness out there that, you know, your carrier is out there 6 days a week, and just take those precautions to keep them safe.
7: Your mail carrier has also been given instructions if they have to go into a fenced-in yard where there might be a dog.
8: We recommend rattle your

0: know, we tell our carriers right from day one, never run from the dog. Stand your ground and face the dog. And we always tell our carriers to carry their satchel and their dog spray with them. So if the dog does come and proceed toward the carrier, we tell them to use the barrier technique, which is to keep the male satchel between you and the dog and back away slowly. As a last resort, we always tell them that they can use their dog repellent as well.
1: Scott says you could sign up for the free informed delivery service on the USPS website so you know what you're getting and can prepare your dog before postal carrier arrives at your house. For WQCS News, I'm Howard Matzner.
2: Cloudy skies early today, then partly cloudy this afternoon. We'll see a high around 84, a few clouds tonight with the low around 71. Right now at the WQCS studios, it's 75 degrees.
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4: It's Morning Edition from NPR News. I'm Michelle Martin.
5: And I'm Steve Inskeep. John Bolton agreed to plead guilty.
4: Bolton once served as President Trump's national security advisor. He later became a tough critic of the president's. His plea for mishandling classified information would resolve the criminal case the Justice Department brought against Bolton last year.
5: NPR Justice correspondent Ryan Lucas has the unclassified version of this story. He's in our studio, Studio 31. Ryan, thanks for coming by.
6: Good morning, Steve.
5: What were the charges against Bolton?
6: So look, Bolton was indicted in October on 18 criminal counts for retention and transmission of national defense information. And the allegations in the indictment date to his time as national security advisor, as you said, in Trump's first term. Now, prosecutors say that Bolton regularly took handwritten notes about what he was doing on a daily basis as national security advisor. So things that he was hearing in meetings with U.S. intelligence officials, military officials, or in talks with foreign leaders. And then he would send that very sensitive information, some of it highly classified, to two family members, either in text messages or in email. And I will also say that FBI agents discovered digital or printed copies of some of that at his home.
5: Okay, so lots of evidence to back up the allegations. What is the agreement then?
6: So first off, it's important to say that this is a tentative plea deal. It would still have to be signed off on by a judge. But a person familiar with the matter tells me that under the plea deal, Bolton would plead guilty to a single count of retaining classified information. He would also face a fine of a little more than $2 million. And he could face anywhere from zero prison time to up to 5 years in prison. But that is much, much less than if he had taken this case to trial and been found guilty. Now, a judge, as I said, has to still approve any plea deal. And ultimately, it's the judge who's going to decide on Bolton's sentence. Now, I reached out to the Justice Department. It declined to comment other than referring me to a court notice scheduling a rearrangement for Bolton at the end of the month. And that is something that often signals that a plea deal has been agreed to.
5: People will remember the backstory here. The FBI searched President Trump's residence when he was out of office a few years ago. He was found to be keeping classified information on a stage, in a bathroom. The case against him was thrown out by a judge that he appointed. Now, is there some irony that Trump's Justice Department, that he closely controls, would pursue Bolton over classified information?
6: Well, look, Bolton has said that he thinks that he is being targeted for political reasons, for being a very outspoken critic of President Trump. That is Bolton's view. But look, former prosecutors, former senior intelligence officials who I have spoken with think that this case against Bolton has real legal merit. The investigation, it's important to say, began under the Biden administration. It continued under Trump. The indictment is 26 pages long. It has detailed allegations in it. And it's important to say that the process that led to Bolton's indictment was normal. And that is very different from, say, the first prosecution of former FBI Director James Comey or New York State Attorney General Letitia James. Remember, they were indicted last year after Trump publicly called on the Justice Department to go after them.
5: Right.
6: Career prosecutors thought those cases were weak. They were overruled. And ultimately, those cases were tossed after court found that the prosecutor who secured them was unlawfully put in place. So the list of the president's perceived enemies who have been targeted by the Justice Department is long. And one of the side effects of the Justice Department that is seen as targeting political enemies is that even when an investigation is legitimate, it can be perceived by the

0: I'm Robin Young. This week saw a rebuke of President Trump's war in Iran with a war powers vote in Congress, and Trump refused to say his now defunct anti-weaponization fund is gone for good.
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0: kids.
1: Trout in the classroom keeps the natural world close, at Daly Elementary School, just a few feet away from desks. Back in March, the students were hard at work caring for their school of tiny trout in a 50-gallon tank humming away on a counter.
2: Ammonia is next, so we're going to do 8 drops of bottle one.
1: Okay. Teacher Sunny Stuber helped her class check the tank's water quality. Droplet by droplet, she filled a small test tube as her class counted.
3: 1, 2, 3, 4, 5, 6, 7, 8.
1: Her fourth graders also assisted with a water change. It's Stuber's first year with trout in the classroom. Her sister teaches high school science nearby and has been raising trout for half a decade. Stuber says her students love feeding the fish and giving them names, but they also learn to check ammonia and nitrate levels and the tank's pH balance. Stuber says the best part is watching her students light up as they work.
4: Engagement is huge in teaching and finding ways to get them involved in the learning just goes so far.
1: Back at the pond in Hamilton, Trout Unlimited's education manager Cecily Nordstrom says the program is an investment in the future of the students and the fish. Sport fishing is a billion-dollar industry in Montana, but its native trout species are under threat from warming waters and low flows. Nordstrom hopes the next time the students cast a line, they'll be thinking about the lessons they learned here.
5: But it's not just anglers. It's these ecosystems, whether you live out here in Montana or in New York City, they're critical to life for both pleasure and survival.
1: Local chapters of Trout Unlimited partner with schools and provide them with tanks, water chillers, aerators, and chemicals. The eggs usually come from local hatcheries, and the fish are released in local waterways. Jason Lindstrom, the fisheries biologist, says most won't survive, but that's all right. They'll still play a crucial role in the ecosystem, feeding predators like larger fish and birds. For NPR News in Hamilton, Montana, I'm Austin Amostoy.
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12: And I'm Scott Tong in Washington, D.C. This is Here and Now. Are you looking for a transporting summer read? R.F. Kuang's best-selling book, Katabasis, came out in paperback this week. Katabasis is from ancient Greek. It means a hero's journey to the underworld. The heroes here are Alice and Peter, two graduate students studying magic at Cambridge. They make a trip to hell to try to rescue their recently deceased thesis advisor. R.F. Kuang is also a grad student. She's pursuing a PhD at Yale.

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4: 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Well, it might not be as plum as it sounds. 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It's coming up this week on The Splendid Table.
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0: This is Science Friday. I'm Ira Flatow. We're talking with astrophysicist and planetary scientist Sarah Seeger about searching for life elsewhere in the universe, including on Venus. So you're proposing to go to the clouds of Venus, a mission to Venus called the Morning Star Mission, and to do what?
6: Well, we have a international consortium that I started and lead, and we call ourselves the Morning Star Missions to Venus. Missions, plural. And we envision a series of small focus missions, each building on the one before it, to search for signs of life and eventually life itself. So it won't be like initially we get there and yay, we found life. It's kind of a very long journey because we aim to find evidence for organic molecules. Then next we'd aim to find very specific complex organic molecules we're looking for. And if we get far enough along, the end goal in the future is a sample return so that we can bring some of the clouds back to Earth to look at them with our incredibly sophisticated techniques here on Earth.
0: So tell me how far along you are. What are the steps? Where do you find yourself now?
6: Well, right now we have a series of planned missions. And the first mission is called the Rocket Lab Mission to Venus. And we work in partnership with Rocket Lab. Right now, I have been responsible for the science team and the instrument, and our instrument is built. In parallel to this, Rocket Lab has built our entry vehicle. It's like a little capsule that will be dropped off in the Venus atmosphere. And this capsule, this is like a small, cheap mission.

0: to someone else. She said this thing, which is a really great, I actually love it. I love this thing. I'll paraphrase it. But she says, just before I was about to go on, I was really terrified. She went, "Darling, take no prisoners and F bleep the wounded." And I think that's great. I mean, obviously not literally, but as a go get them and just, don't let anything hold you back. It's a great sort of way of thinking about performing. And I'm a big believer in that you just have to dive off the cliff. And so is Liza.
1: Alan Cumming speaking with Terry Gross in 2014. After a break, another Tony Award winner, Angela Lansbury. She won 6 Tony Awards over her lifetime, including for her performances as Mama Rose in the Broadway production of Gypsy and the pie shop owner Mrs. Lovett in Sweeney Todd. We'll listen back to Terry's 1980 interview with Lansbury, in which she discusses playing Mrs. Lovett and what it was like to work closely with Stephen Sondheim. This is Fresh Air.
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1: This is Fresh Air. In honor of the Tony Awards this Sunday, let's continue our celebration of Tony Award winners we love. Angela Lansbury delivered unforgettable performances for her starring roles in the Broadway musicals Mame, Gypsy, and Sweeney Todd. Her work on stage earned her 5 Tony Awards, plus a Lifetime Achievement Tony Award in 2022. Lansbury, who was born in 1925, died in 2022 at age 96. And while a legend on the stage, she conquered other media as well. She starred as Jessica Fletcher on the CBS mystery series Murder, She Wrote for 12 years. On film, she appeared in the 1944 movie Gaslight when she was only 19, and provided the voice of Mrs. Potts singing the title song to the 1991 animated movie Beauty and the Beast. In 1979, the Stephen Sondheim musical Sweeney Todd swept the Tony Awards with 8 wins, including Best Musical and a Best Actress Award for Lansbury. The show was about a murderous barber in Victorian London. Lansbury played Mrs. Lovett, Sweeney Todd's accomplice. She baked his victims into pies.
7: I wonder what the first things were they told you about it to explain what the show would be like.
8: Well, they took it for granted that I knew the legend because coming from England originally, I know all about Sweeney Todd. When I say I know all about Sweeney Todd, I know that he was almost a grand guignol character that was sung about, and little doggerel rhymes were written about, Sweeney Todd will get you if you don't watch out. He's a character almost like Jack the Ripper in English folklore. And he turns up, and people quote his name all the time.
7: This is the third musical that Stephen Sondheim had a contribution to. Of course, he wrote this, but he did the lyrics for Gypsy, which you starred in.
8: Yes, it's the third time I've worked with him, actually.
7: Is he the kind of composer who will sit down at the piano with you and sing his songs for you to give you an idea of what he had in his mind?
8: Absolutely.

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4: Be prepared for tropical weather before the forecast. 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
5: Live from NPR News in Washington, I'm Duane Brown. The Labor Department says employers added 172,000 jobs last month, the third month in a row of sizable job gains. Healthcare, restaurants, and local government accounted for most of the hiring in May, while the financial services sector saw job losses. However, economist Diane Swonk at KPMG says we are seeing a lot of fracturing and inequality in the economy right now, with college graduates facing the highest unemployment rate in more than a decade.
6: You see this sort of really two economies emerge where the ultra-rich and well-heeled are still stepping out and going to restaurants and traveling, and that is buoying service sector inflation, but hurting those who can afford it least. Low and middle-income households, inflation is the most regressive of taxes out there.
5: She says higher inflation is eroding consumers' purchasing power. A new report shows more than 40% of U.S. adults, Gen Xers, millennials, Gen Zers, still depend on their parents for financial support. NPR's Stephen Bisaha has more on that report from Northwestern Mutual.
7: More than 70% of Gen Z feels financially dependent on their parents. Sherry Van Coovering is with Northwestern Mutual.
8: Even more surprising is to see more than half of millennials and a third of Gen X saying they're more dependent on their parents.
7: And out of all the generations, 20% of adults don't expect to be financially independent ever.
8: Which is really quite sad, but not hopeless.
7: For one thing, Van Coovering says the parents they rely on want to help their kids.
8: Not only do the older generations want to leave an inheritance, but younger generations are kind of expecting a bit of an inheritance.
7: Over the next quarter century, $124 trillion is expected to be passed down.
5: You're listening to NPR. A new report finds that children in the U.S. spend nearly 4 more hours on screens per week during the summer compared to the school year. NPR's Ritu Chatterjee has more.
9: The report was released by Aura, an online safety company that also has a parental monitoring app for kids' devices. It found that among kids aged 7 to 12 years, screen time jumped by 30% in the summer compared to the school year. For teens, it rose by 15%, and summer weekday screen use for both age groups stayed at weekend levels. Psychologist Lauren Lee at Aura says nighttime screen use was also high during the summer months.
10: 1 in 10 kids are still active on their devices, even at midnight, and we're seeing messaging rates, nighttime messaging rates, more than doubling across all age groups compared to fall.
9: While younger kids spend most of their screen time using YouTube and Roblox, teenagers prefer social media apps. Ritu Chatterjee, NPR News.
5: The Trump administration is now requiring banks to scrutinize customers' citizenship more closely as part of efforts to tighten immigration controls. This comes as the Treasury Department's Financial Crimes Unit warns banks about the risks of serving people who may be living in the country illegally, but the plan does not require banks to collect citizenship information from customers. I'm Duane Brown. You're listening to NPR News.

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1: From the Saturday Evening Post, this is the Post Perspective for June 5th. In an archival article from Today in 1954, the Post asked if America's cities were dying. City-dwelling Americans had been moving out to the suburbs for decades, but the pace had recently accelerated. In the 1940s, the 150 largest cities gained 6 million new people, while the suburbs grew by 9 million. During the 1950s, the number of suburban homes grew by 46%. Housing developments began spreading across the country, and they were soon followed by merchants building shopping centers. The cities, said the Post, were victims of their own success. They'd attracted too many people and too many businesses. Now mass transit was crowded, and it was difficult getting anywhere in town, and there wasn't enough parking for motorists. But now, with a robust post-war economy, more people were able to afford cars, and roads were being built out to the subdivisions. For many families, the escape to the suburbs seemed like a happy ending to the years of depression and war. There's more from the Post archives at SaturdayEveningPost.com.
2: Live from NPR News in Washington, I'm Duane Brown. On Capitol Hill, some Republicans in Congress have been pushing back on President Trump's choice of Bill Pulte to serve as acting director of national intelligence. NPR's Franco Ordonez says Pulte's support for an anti-weaponization fund are sparking GOP criticism.
3: Critics argue that the president's pushing the envelope too far, but more likely it all comes down to the political calendar. John McHenry, a veteran Republican strategist, says Republicans are looking ahead to the midterms.
4: We are largely through the primaries, where the president can do the most damage to people who cross him within his own party, and moving on to the general, where I think some people either feel a little bit more vulnerable or feel like they need to, you know, in a year that doesn't look great for Republicans right now, want to establish their own record.
3: But he says it'd be wrong to call the president a lame duck, noting that Trump has been counted out several times before, only to wield his influence again. Franco Ordonez, NPR News.
2: Well, the NBA Finals continue tonight with Game 2 in San Antonio, Texas. Bruce Konweiser reports the basketball fever that's gripped New York City since the playoffs began has only intensified since the team won Game 1 two nights ago.
5: The Knicks were down by 14 points midway through the third quarter. That's when the Knicks all-star playmaker Jalen Brunson went to work. He ended the game with 30 points, including 13 in the fourth quarter. The Knicks and Spurs make for a titillating matchup. The Knicks are on a historic playoff run. They've won 12 straight games, including 7 on the road. The Spurs, after tearing through the regular season, winning 62 of 82 games, continued their march through the playoffs, beating the defending champs Oklahoma City along the way.
2: That's Bruce Konweiser. You are listening to NPR News. Girls and boys often race different distances in varsity mountain biking, but one high schooler is fighting for change, as Ciara Hewlett of member station KUER reports.
6: 16-year-old Mae Miller says she trains just as hard as the boys. Problem is, the National Interscholastic Cycling Association usually has boys race more laps in Utah because they're often faster.
7: They talk a lot about equity, but really they're kind of going against what they say because they're showing that we can't do the same as boys.
6: NICA says keeping races to 90 minutes is for safety, but girls' lap times have gotten faster in the last decade. So Mae Miller started a petition, and now things are changing. NICA looked at race times with more scrutiny and found a Utah course where they could equalize the lap count. For NPR News, I'm Ciara Hewlett in Spanish Fork, Utah.
2: An overwhelmingly majority of movie and TV actors have voted to ratify a 4-year union contract with Hollywood studios and streaming services. More than 90% of SAG-AFTRA union members approve the agreement, which protects them against actors created by artificial intelligence. Like the contract reached back in April with Hollywood writers, this deal covers 4 years instead of the usual 3. Much of NPR's newsroom is SAG-AFTRA, but under a separate contract. This is NPR.

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1: Each week, a guest draws a card from NPR's wildcard deck and answers a big question about their life. When Maya Hawke is not busy acting in everything from Stranger Things to Inside Out 2, she is making music. She recently put out her fourth studio album, Maitreya Corso. She says releasing a new album is always intimidating.
2: I think of releases almost more as funerals than birthdays, because it's not yours anymore. It's now going to become its whole own thing. And right away, it just feels like this profound moment of misunderstanding. Like you took your clothes off in the lunchroom and everyone's looking at you and they see something totally different than who you are.
1: On Wild Card, Maya Hawke spoke with host Rachel Martin about an important lesson that she has learned about herself.
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5: Hello, this is John Nelson, and welcome to another Audubon Moment. Cattle egrets are some of the most common egrets in our area, but these birds are not native to Florida. Originally from Africa, they flew across the Atlantic Ocean to South America around 1880. Cattle egrets were first observed in Florida in 1942, and they began nesting here in the early 1950s. Cattle egrets stand around 20 inches tall, and they're mostly white with a light yellow crown. Their beaks are yellowish-orange, and their legs vary from orange to yellow-green. Cattle egrets have rapidly expanded their territory in the United States, and as their name implies, they love being around cattle and horses that stir up insects as they graze. If you're interested in learning more about Florida's birds, Google the St. Lucie Audubon Society. And thanks for joining us for another Audubon Moment.
0: From NPR News, this is All Things Considered. I'm Scott Detrow.
6: And I'm Juana Summers. Indie rock fans of the early aughts, this song was probably on your playlist. That's Death Cab for Cutie off of their 2003 career-defining album Transatlanticism. So much has changed since then. The band spent much of 2023 on tour, marking the 20th anniversary of that album and the Postal Service's Give Up.
7: For us to go on tour at this point, we're playing songs I wrote when I was 20 and songs I wrote when I was 47.
6: That's Ben Gibbard, Death Cab's frontman.
7: Playing all that material, I was really taken with how I just don't feel that way anymore. And that if I were to have had some of those experiences at this age, I would have written about them very differently.
6: The band is out with their 11th studio album. It's called I Built You a Tower.
8: I built you a tower in my mind, a place that no one else.
6: Gibbard started writing the album in between tours when he was also going through a separation and eventual divorce.
7: I didn't want to write about it by kind of taking it out and disassembling it in front of the general public. It was far more interesting to just sit with the fallout of it and write about it from a place of trying to make some sense of it for myself.
6: When I spoke with Ben Gibbard, he told me he didn't want to write a breakup album.
7: There have been a number of kind of high-profile, quote-unquote, breakup records that have come out in recent years, and so many of them are just so breathtakingly poorly written that I just felt like I didn't want to attempt to do an elevated version of something like that.
6: Yeah.
7: And not only because, you know, I think that breakup records also, they tend to be kind of the purview of kind of younger people who are writing from a similar position than I was when I was writing songs on transatlanticism. You know, I think that what makes great breakup records is an acerbic kind of quality and an anger that I just didn't feel, and I just didn't feel appropriate writing from.
6: The opening lyric on your album is "Please forgive me" from the song "Full of Stars."
8: Please.

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7: 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WQCS weather. Good evening. On the Treasure Coast, a slight chance of rain showers tonight, the low near 71 by midnight. Tomorrow brings another slight chance of rain showers and a high around 86. Keep plans flexible. A passing shower could brush your neighborhood late this evening locally. It's currently 80.